is his modus operandi, his pride. That's what he got kicked out of heaven for, was because he was so proud of himself. He's so arrogant and so prideful. That's why he's so vicious, is because he's so arrogant and thinks everything should be about him. Me, me, and I, and me, and I, and me. And that's what we're actually seeing. Hagar now is giving him children. So she thinks her place should be at the bridge of the ship, should be up on top. Her place now, because she is the one giving children, Hagar thinks, well, my place should be next to the captain, right next to the helm. And her arrogancy that is fueled by the devil, though it's not written here, I guarantee it is. So much so that she hates Sarah and is absolutely bitter to Sarah and treats her terrible. It says that she was despised in her eyes. It is Satan's tool of pride at work. So much so, verse 5, Sarah said unto Abram, this is how you know who the her and the she is, because Sarah says unto Abram, my wrong be upon you. Whoa, wait a minute. Why is it his fault? Well, because it's always the guy's fault. Sarah said unto him, my wrong be upon you. Why? Because he wasn't fixing the problem that he knew existed. I have given my maid into thy bosom, and when she saw that she had conceived, I was despised in her eyes. Sarah did nothing wrong. It was the wrong of Hagar, the pride of Hagar, usurping, which is another characteristic of the devil, is to usurp authority when it doesn't belong to you. I was despised in her eyes. The Lord then judge between me and thee. And what is Abraham's response? She's your slave. Do what you want. Abram said unto Sarai, behold, thy maid is in thine hand. Do to her as it pleaseth thee. And when Sarai dealt hardly with her, she doesn't submit as a slave should, but rather she fled from her face. She ran. Why? Because that's a hard pill to swallow, isn't it? To be rebuked, to be humbled publicly, embarrassed. It's a hard pill to swallow. And though she be a servant girl, a maid girl, and don't forget, Abraham and Sarai, they're like kings. I mean, this is massive. This is the Abraham Corporation, and they're like way up the ladder. So they have a lot of slaves. She won't have it. Hagar says she's too prideful right now. And she, instead of submitting to her master, she runs. And so then, look, God gets involved. It says, and the angel of the Lord found her by a fountain of water in the wilderness, by the fountain in the way to Shur. And look how God does this. He says, Hagar, Sarah's maid. You know what he's doing there? We all know what he's doing there. He's humbling her. He addresses her, not as a person, but as Sarah's maid. Actually, both. Calls her by name. But you're actually Sarah's maid. Hagar, Sarah's maid, whence comest thou? And where are you going to go? What are you going to do? And she said, I flee from the face of my mistress, Sarai. And the angel of the Lord said unto her, return to thy mistress and submit thyself under her hand. Humble yourself. That's hard. Isn't it? I mean, am I the only one who struggles with that? But if you do, we know how the Bible works. We know how the kingdom of heaven works, don't we, brothers? If you humble yourself in due time, you will be exalted. And that's exactly what happens because of verse 10. The angel of the Lord said unto her, I will multiply thy seed. Now, that is an absolute astounding statement. That never happens. This privilege that he just says to her is an, I mean, just a
golden privilege.

0: privilege because the seed is the men. You never multiply seed of a woman. It's to multiply the seed of the man. But he tells her, and don't forget, women in these days are commodity. Women are nothing. Women are slaves. You got to think of that. It wasn't that long ago women in our own country couldn't vote. Women have been mistreated all through time because men are tyrants at heart. If they will, we will always be tyrants at heart if you allow it. We're sinners. So Abigail Adams, as John's running out the door to sign the Declaration of Independence, she yells him, "Don't forget the women!" Because we're tyrants. But God is so gracious to her. The angel of the Lord said unto her, "I will multiply thy seed exceedingly, that it shall not be numbered for the multitude." And the angel of the Lord said unto her, "Behold," now doesn't this sound like Christmas? I mean, this could almost be on a Christmas card. "And the angel of the Lord said unto her, Behold, thou art with child, and thou shalt bear a son, and thou shalt call his name." I mean, doesn't that sound like something else? But this time it's, "Thou shalt be call his name Ishmael, because the Lord hath heard thy affliction." And we have the beginning of the Arabs. We here have no idea what it's like to live in the Middle East. We have no idea what it's like. We are so sheltered by God's goodness. We have no idea what it's like to live in third world country. There's no sewage. There's no water. There's like nothing. And look what he says, because there's going to be trouble. Yes, you are going to have a lot of children. You are going to be the mother of nations. You will be blessed. But there will be trouble because, look at verse 12. He will be a wild man. I mean, they're still riding on camels. I mean, it wasn't that long ago. Now Dubai, and I mean, they're starting to build up. But it wasn't that long ago. They had nothing. 100 years ago, they had nothing. 50 years ago, barely anything. Because of what the Bible says. You're going to have children, a whole lot of them, but they will be wild man. Now that sounds racist. Truth is truth. I don't care how you paint it. He will be a wild man, and his hand will be against every man, and every man's hand will be against him. Now, the tribes, and think of that, the tribes and the sects, they've been fighting ever since. The Sunni, the Shia, killing each other. ISIS, Hezbollah, Hamas, Al-Qaeda, all of them. Wild men, butchering people, men, women, and children. Their own. Saddam Hussein kills his own people. Wild man. But brothers, doesn't have to be that way. Even though that this is written in the scripture, it doesn't have to be that way. They've been sacrificing their sons ever since Genesis 16. And it doesn't have to be that way. Because there is a wisdom that is above. But they don't know it. Only we do. That is the absolute significance of "Stand thou still a while, that I may show thee the word of God." Because without it, it's hopeless. And the killing goes on. And the sacrificing of their sons for generation of generation of generation, sacrificing their sons. And they don't have to, because Abraham himself, which is the stem of the Abrahamic Accords, Abraham himself was going to sacrifice his son. But God said, "No, you don't have to. because I will sacrifice my son instead. And he did. So that they don't have to sacrifice theirs, and we don't have to sacrifice ours. Because there was one sacrifice at Calvary that took care of it all. Do you believe these things? Are you sure?
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11: 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Dr. Chappell highlights the challenging call to turn from our sinful ways and desires and be renewed by God. 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And while you're there, look for Pastor Brian's commentary on the book of Ephesians, which he wrote for the Reformed Expository Commentary Series. Dr. Chappell reveals how when we lift our eyes beyond ourselves to share Paul's expansive vision, then we too will join his doxology for God's amazing grace that transforms the world. Let's hear now from Dr. Brian Chappell as he shares the second half of the lesson, Life of Lizards and Stallions.
12: For our scripture this morning, let me ask that you would look in your Bibles at Ephesians chapter 4. Ephesians chapter 4, as we'll be looking at verses 17 through 24. In your Grace Bibles, that's page 978. Let's stand and we'll honor God's word, reading Ephesians 4, verses 17 through 24. Paul, speaking to those whom he wants to live under the power and goodness of the gospel, says this: "Now this I say, and testify in the Lord, that you must no longer walk as the Gentiles do in the futility of their minds. They are darkened in their understanding, alienated from the life of God because of the ignorance that is in them due to their hardness of heart. They have become callous and given themselves up to sensuality, greedy to practice every kind of impurity. But that is not the way you learned Christ, assuming that you have learned about him and were taught in him, as the truth is in Jesus, to put off your old self, which belongs to your former manner of life and is corrupt through deceitful desires, and to be renewed in the spirit of your minds, and to put on the new self created after the likeness of God in true righteousness and holiness." Let's pray together. Father, what a good calling you put into our lives, not to chase after futility, but to recognize you're actually calling us to be our dearest and most desired selves, that which is made in the likeness of you, that you, by the work of your Son, have given us righteousness and holiness and called us now to walk in a path where there is not futility, but faith and freedom and fuel for a life with Christ. Teach us what it means. Give us the hope and the power of the gospel, we pray. In Jesus' name, amen. Please be seated. In his book, The Great Divorce, C.S. Lewis describes a young man who is troubled by a red lizard that always sits on his shoulder. The red lizard is an analogy for a besetting sin, things that he and we sometimes just cannot be rid of. At the same moment, the red lizard attracts us and tells us what good things are available in the things of the world, and at the same moment mocks us by saying, "When you get it, it really didn't satisfy, did it?" One day, an angel comes to the young man and promises he can get rid of the red lizard. And the young man is thrilled. He can be rid of this mocking temptation in his life. How? He begins to discern it as the angel begins to glow red hot. And suddenly the young man recognizes what the angel intends to do is to kill the red lizard. And now he gets a little afraid. What would life be like without this particular thing in his life? And so he says to the angel, well, maybe another day. I mean, you don't really have to kill it, do you? And the angel said, this is the moment of all moments. You must decide. At that moment, the red lizard himself recognizes the danger that he is in and begins to plead with the young man. That angel can do as he says. He can kill me. One fatal word from you and he will. And then you'll be without me forever and ever. It's not natural. How could you live without me? You'll only be a sort of a ghost, not a real man as you are now. That angel doesn't understand. He's only a cold, bloodless thing. It may be natural for him to be holy, but not us. I know there's no real pleasures for you now. I know you only dream about the things that are good, but dreams are better than nothing, aren't they? And I promise you, I'll be so good in the future. I admit sometimes I've gone too far in the past, but I promise I won't do it again. I'll give you nothing but nice dreams. They will be sweet and fresh and almost innocent. And so the red lizard pleads for his life. It's the internal conscience desiring the things that we know are not of God. Now, I must tell you that when I hear sermons myself, like the one I'm just now preaching to you, about the dangers and the futility of being driven by money and sex and power, I recognize the easiest thing for me to do is to be glad that this message does not apply to me. To be happy that I'm not living a lizard life. And then I recognize that sometimes God must remind me that I'm easily tempted to the very things I preach against. I can always logically understand the hedonistic paradox that if you get everything you want, you actually want more, that you become callous to the very thing that you were pursuing. I understand that. I've had psychology classes. I know the logic of all of that. What surprises me is how subtle is the world's embrace that is actually hardening my heart when I don't even recognize it's happening. And so sometimes what actually happens is God brings loss into my life so that I will feel again. Do you know what I mean? Those of you who have watched your retirement accounts kind of do this in recent years and recognize, now I know some of us that makes us grasp all the tighter, but there are others of us who recognize what I gave myself to do to build the account, and I begin to sense the futility of it. I begin to recognize God may have another purpose for my funds. I mean, I recognize that I've already lost thousands and thousands, that when my own child needs some help with a down payment, it doesn't hurt me so much to give it anymore. I mean, it's just kind of going to go anyway. I have no ultimate control. I find myself getting generous again by not becoming grasping of the things of the world. I find at times when I have lost position or prestige that my family somehow becomes more dear to me. And I recognize I was willing to sacrifice what's more important for position or fame or pride or whatever it is. And recognize that the world can just kind of so subtly come in and begin to squeeze our hearts into hardness. And God, knowing that, is warning us here, but also telling us there is an alternative. Telling us so much about the futility of living in the material world alone. He says in verse 20, but that is not the way you learn Christ. There is something else. There's another path. It's the better path. The reason we don't just persist in futility is it's not God's plan. He's got something better in mind. C.S. Lewis expresses it in that account in The Great Divorce by saying, at some point, the young man actually gives the angel entry. And the angel, glowing fire, destroys the red lizard and it falls to the ground. Only to rise again as a mighty stallion on which the young man can ride. It's really a wonderfully insightful analogy. As what C.S. Lewis is reminding us is the very things that are controlling us by the world. If we begin to operate with the priorities and the motivations of Scripture, what God does is He takes the things that put us in bondage and actually makes us master of them. When our priorities change, God takes the very things which we have skill in and control in and power in and talent in, and instead of letting them control us by the expectations and the obsessions of the world, we begin to be free to be our true selves. Now think what that means. That means for some people, you know, who are engineers, God, when He saves your heart and turns your life around, is probably not going to make you a poet. What is God probably going to do? He's going to let you use your talents and your abilities with freedom. Saying, how can God best use this? How can I best demonstrate the grace and the goodness before God? And suddenly you become your best self.
10: living for God against the intimidations and the obsessions of boss or peer or neighbor, even your own desires. Free to live for Him. It's unlikely, you know, that God is going to take a CPA and say, now I'm going to make you a painter or a teacher, a trucker. You know, what is God most likely to do? He's probably not going to so much change your talents as sanctify them. Not so much change who you are as give you the direction that's ultimate fulfillment. And say, I've given you this mind, this heart, these talents, these abilities. And now instead of having this oppression of expectation and the futility of just going after one more thing, one more thing, one more thing, you actually begin to live in the freedom of the gospel. And that means you pursue the things you most desire and actually do it with the greatest joy that God intends.
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10: What's a life not lived among the lizards, but lived on heaven's horsepower? It's first the life that hears the Savior. Paul says it in really kind of wonderfully matched ways, assuming that you have heard about Him and were taught in Him. What have you heard about this Jesus? Well, Paul has said several things. If you just look at chapter 2 and verse 4, God, being rich in mercy because of the great love with which He loved us, even when we were dead in our trespasses, made us alive with Christ. By grace you have been saved and raised up with Him and seated with Him in the heavenly places. What have you heard about Jesus? But He's the expression of the kindness of God toward you, that He intends the best for you. God is not intending for you to pursue a life of futility, but a life of resonance with the reality of the gifts that God has given you. And in doing so, you trust that and you believe that because God has told you about Jesus. And so you begin to hear with reality, that's true. And the reason is because you have been, the language of the apostle, not only heard about Jesus, but taught in Him. Now, I've done a lot of talking. We've gone through the book of Ephesians about that language of being united to Christ. And maybe here's another time to mention it. You know, if you ever stay and watch, you know, late night commercials, you know, you learn that on the job training is a big deal, right? That you learn the most when you're actually doing the thing, when you're actually experiencing what you're supposed to be learning. And so the apostle says, you've not only heard about Jesus, but you've been taught in Him, as though united to Him, knowing your sin is forgiven, knowing God is for you now. You're actually able to pursue the greatest things that God calls you to, because you're actually hearing the truth of the gospel in Him, united to Him. He's helping. He desires to help. One of the really funny and scary moments on our trip in Israel was where we were at the Dead Sea, and of course, people want to float in the Dead Sea. It has the same water density of a watermelon, right? So you can just kind of float in a watermelon. You know, you got to do it once in life, you know. And so we'd been floating for about an hour, and then coming down the hill is Kathy's ancient third cousin, Aldred, that we only discovered on Ancestry.com about 3 years ago. And here she is, she's hardly able to walk anymore, and she's coming down this steep slope to float in the Dead Sea. Well, when I see that, I got out of the water and I start walking up the hill to intersect Aldred and say, "You can't come." Only to have Dick Fredericks, the emergency room physician of this congregation, kind of get in front of me, cut me off at the pass, and say, "Aldred, if you're willing to try, I'll get you in." And here's the Apostle Paul saying, "Don't you remember? I'm assuming that you have heard about Jesus and you have been taught in him so that you can now pursue the life that is glory in him. How do you do that? You, verse 22, put off your old self, which belongs to your former manner of life and is corrupt through deceitful desires, and you're renewed in the spirit of your minds by putting on the new self, created after the likeness of God." Now, listen, when you're on these long trips, you know, what was it, 14 hours coming back? You know, you got to do something. So you watch every movie you can possibly tolerate, right? You listen to every song, but what actually makes it a little more tolerable for people is the noise-canceling headphones, right? So you can actually hear what's going on. And what do those headphones do? Well, they exclude some things and they amplify other things so that you can actually know what's going on in the movie or the song or whatever it is. And what Paul is saying here is, if you're really going to hear Christ saying, "I'm for you, I will help you fulfill what God intends for you so that you could be in true righteousness and holiness, living in this world, fulfilling the purposes of God for your life," you're going to have to exclude some things. Don't just listen to the voices of the world, their expectations, their obsessions, their threats. It's not just keeping up with the Joneses. It's not just doing what the boss says. It's not just doing what your peers say makes you happy. It's actually excluding the things that you know are futility, that even if you did what they said, even if you got what they said, you would just want more. It's a life different than chasing flies. Turn that off. And instead, amplify what God is saying, to be renewed in the spirit of your mind, to actually hear Christ saying to you, "I am for you now. I intend the best for you. Don't let the things of the world control you. Instead, take the horsepower of heaven and ride on the path that God gives you to ride, which is going to be the most fulfilling thing that you can do in this life." And you believe that because you've turned off the voice of the world and you've listened to the voice of the Spirit who is saying, ultimately, what does God intend for you? I don't want you to miss it. The end of verse 24. To live your new self created after the likeness of God in true righteousness and holiness. We were made in the image of God from the very beginning. And now what God intends for his people is that we would be our truest self. That we would live without the encumbrances of sin. We would live without the encumbrances of the world's expectations. That we would rise above the dirt and actually live in the likeness of God, called to the holiness and righteousness, a life in this world that's not just captured by the slavery to the sin that's all about us. And the promise that God is making is when we do that, we will live in the best that he intends for our lives. And so he says, listen, turn off the world's voice, listen to the voice of Christ, and you will hear what will allow you to do what God most wants you to do and what your heart's dearest desires longs to do as well. That's the promise, that walking with him will allow his power to work in your heart and life, even when other things would seem for a moment to satisfy more. Many of you will know the account. July 30, 1945, the heavy cruiser, the USS Indianapolis, returning from its mission to deliver enriched uranium,
12: which would help end World War II, was returning to the United States, did not make it because of a Japanese torpedo. Within minutes, 900 men in the water, many wounded, in the water, without water, and surrounded by sharks. In the 4 days that it took to be found and rescued, the 900 men had become 300. And the chief medical officer wrote the account, which has become famous, of how hard it was to survive when there was water that seemed to be saving all around you. Captain Lewis Haynes wrote, "There was nothing I could do but give advice. Bury the dead at sea, but save their life jackets, and try to keep the men from drinking the salt water. When the hot sun came out and we were in this crystal clear water, you were so thirsty, you couldn't believe that it wasn't good enough to drink. I had a hard time convincing the men they should not drink. The young ones, you take away their hope, you take away their water and the food, and they would drink the salt water and go fast. I can remember striking men who were drinking the salt water to try to stop them. They would get dehydrated and become maniacal, and there were mass hallucinations. I was amazed how everyone would see the same thing. One man would see something, then everyone else would see it. Even I had to fight off the hallucinations and not drink the salt water. All around us, sometimes even Christians are saying, this won't really hurt. This isn't really bad for you. This won't really matter. And even a church, even a nation can get caught in a mass hallucination. And what we have to say is, what God is promising us is there is something better, a renewed life in the Spirit, and telling us the path to walk is the one which is actually going to be blessed so that we actually fulfill the image of God in us. And it doesn't come by walking the way of the rest of the world. If there's no difference in our path, there is something radically wrong. That is futility. But it is not what He intends for us. In the beauty of the Spirit is the horsepower of heaven, that He intends your good and has given you the path. Follow it. And God will lift you above this world to the most fulfilling life you can live on this earth, till He comes and heaven is even more real, the heaven you've already begun to live now.
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15: 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Carolyn from School Ministry is with me. And Carolyn, we kind of have a problem here, not just in Northeast Ohio, but really the country when it comes to our kids. They're seeking something, right?
16: Oh, our kids are so hungry for the eternal. And we're not offering it to them in our culture. When they come to a release time program, they get to hear about Jesus. They get to hear about the Creator who cares about them.
15: And the release time program, that is giving them the opportunity during a dedicated time to hear Jesus' word.
16: Yes, these students are in school. They might have a study hall that they're released to go to Christian Ed, or they might go during lunchtime. And we are able to present the word of God. You know, we see so many kids without hope, especially in those junior high years. We're reaching them with Jesus. It's an anchor for their souls.
15: How can people learn about the program and get involved or even bring it to their school?
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17: Josh Booth back with Bill Bullington. And hey, Bill, I seem to hear a lot about taxes when it comes to investing.
18: Well, a lot of people pay an awful lot of attention to taxes, and oftentimes it hurts their investment performance. How you're invested is just as important as how much in taxes you're going to pay, and you shouldn't let one outweigh the other.
17: So really, you should just have a balanced approach.
18: Balance is key. Everybody has a certain personality type. 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
26: News this hour from Town Hall. I'm Keith Peters in Washington. Thousands of Christians across the nation commemorated the 75th annual National Day of Prayers they do every first Thursday in May. At the U.S. Capitol today, Housing and Urban Development Secretary Scott Turner explains why prayer is so important to the U.S.
27: Prayer is very powerful. Because Almighty God is powerful. And that truth has guided our great nation through mountaintops and valleys for the past 250 years.
26: The theme of this year's National Day of Prayer comes from 1 Chronicles 16:24. Declare His glory among the nations, His marvelous works among all the peoples. Tennessee has enacted a new U.S. House map that reshapes what had been a majority black district in Memphis. Bob Agnew reports.
28: The new voting district, signed into law on Thursday by Republican Governor Bill Lee, give the GOP a chance to win all nine of the state's congressional seats in the November elections. Tennessee is the first state to adopt new districts since a U.S. Supreme Court ruling last week that districts drawn on the basis of race are unconstitutional. President Trump has urged more Republican-led states to redraw their districts in light of that court ruling. Similar steps are in the works in Louisiana, Alabama, and South Carolina. Bob Agnew reporting.
26: The U.S. military says that it intercepted Iranian attacks on three Navy ships in the Strait of Hormuz and targeted Iranian military facilities responsible for attacking U.S. forces. The exchange occurred Thursday as U.S. Navy destroyers transited the Strait of Hormuz. U.S. forces intercepted unprovoked Iranian attacks and responded with self-defense strikes. On Wall Street, the Dow down by 313 points. The NASDAQ dropped 30.
0: Hey, pastors and church leaders. This is Pastor Stephen Owens from Mount Calvary in Bedford. I want to invite you to come out to the Lead Well Conference. It is fastly approaching, which is May 15th and 16th at Mount Calvary Baptist Church. 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Charles, Dean Foulkes, Paul Cannings, and myself. 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God bless.
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30: Washington has secrets. Paul Schiffer has questions. Former lobbyist, author, congressional candidate, Paul Schiffer has set his focus on exposing the agenda behind the deep state headlines. This is The Schiffer Report.
31: Thank you, Style. Good to have you back tonight. Great intro. You put that together, what, 3 weeks ago? This is the third show we've been playing it. This marks the fifth show in a row. So we're keeping some consistency there. I hope I don't get dropped off again. So at any rate, The Schiffer Report has been back now. This is the fifth Thursday. In case you're a new listener or a confused listener, this show is on every Thursday, for the most part, every Thursday evening from 5 after 7 to 8 o'clock here on 1220 AM WHKW. And we're going to do a little something different, maybe quite different, but it follows what I'm going to talk about tonight is going to follow a major theme of mine and this broadcast the past 4 years or so, and that's exposing communism and how it ended up with the Democrat Party being completely taken over by the communists and many institutions in our country, especially higher education, the military, parts of the State Department, the news media for sure, have been infiltrated and taken over by communists, spies, etc. I'm going to share with the audience how it all began, okay? And there's one person who tried to stop it all. We think of Senator Joe McCarthy. He did a fine job trying to stop this, and that's why they badly maligned him over the years. But the chief person that tried to stop the spread of communism and went against FDR and then Truman and Eisenhower was General George Patton. And I could go into detail about the assassination attempt against him. It was in two phases, but I'm not going to do that today. I'm going to encourage the listening audience to pick up this great book. It was written back in 2010. It's called Target Patton, The Plot to Assassinate General George S. Patton. Bill Riley did a best-selling book called Killing Patton, but he took a lot of that information from this book, Target Patton, and the author, Robert K. Wilcox, told me over the phone. I asked him if he was mad that that happened, and he said, no, it actually increased the sales of my book, Target Patton. This is a very, if you want to know about the beginnings of the Cold War, how the Soviet Union gained a foothold, a strong foothold in Eastern and Central Europe, and how FDR, he won World War II, did a great job against the Nazis and the Japanese, but he failed miserably when confronting the Soviet Union. My personal opinion style, I don't think we should have had the Soviet Union as an ally. That's like siding with the devil to help defeat the devil.
29: I agree fully.
31: And it's sad we did. And I know you'd agree more if you read this book. It's a thick, it's about 405 pages. And I've read this book maybe 10 times. I read it a few times before I interviewed the author, Robert K. Wilcox, back in 2011, I think it was. And I don't know if he's still alive. I used to have his number. I lost it. I'd like to ask you, Style, to post sometime soon up on the website front and center the original interviews I did with this author, Robert K. Wilcox, about this book, The Plot to Assassinate General George Patton, Target Patton. You've put it up there before, and I appreciate that, but I think that people, they want to get the full story. They need to go back to those interviews I did with Robert K. Wilcox, a great military historian and historian, and we've got a lot to talk about. Even though the book is called Target Patton, I'm not really going to go into the assassination plot that much, just a little bit. What I'm going to talk about is why Patton was assassinated, and there's a lot of whys. And one of the important whys is that he was the only one exposing the Soviet Union and what duplicitous, evil country that was. Joseph Stalin was as bad or worse than Hitler, okay? And the Soviet Union, they were run way before the KGB. They had a group called the predecessor to the KGB, the NKVD. And it turns out that OSS back then, I've talked about this before, the OSS, the Office of Strategic Services, was the predecessor to our CIA. The OSS was disbanded after World War II in 1945, 1946, and the CIA came into being about 1947. And we could go into that history too, but suffice it to say, the communist infiltration of the CIA actually began during the World War II when the OSS, the predecessor to the CIA, was in charge. And it's a very interesting story if you're interested in spy drama and anything that has to do with the Cold War. And we'll get right to it. I'm going to start off by saying I decided to do this topic today because of the fact, I've got this book really marked up to the most pertinent places in the book to discuss to the audience. But I got this idea because on page 331, chapter 19 of Target Patton, there's a chapter titled Marked Man, and it starts off, on the day the war in Europe officially ended, May 8th, 1945, and Patton gave a press conference. He delivered it in a manner that must have shocked leaders from Moscow to Washington, and Patton entered the room and shocked them with an anti-Soviet diatribe. He was determined that we should stop the Soviet Union right after the war and push them back. And we were able to do that. The Soviet Union was weak at that point in time. They did not have nuclear weapons. We should have taken care of that. And Patton said, and a lot of the people surrounding Patton that agreed with him said that they all knew that we were going to face the Soviet Union in years after the Cold War, after World War II. VE Day, May 8th, 1945, tomorrow, May 8th, 2026, is the 81st anniversary of that date. Mark that on your calendar, VE Day, May 8th, 1945. That was victory in Europe when we defeated the Nazis. Let me get into a little bit of Patton's speech that started to raise the ire of people like Truman, because FDR had just passed away, and Washington, D.C., the State Department. And keep in mind, and I'll get into this later in detail, our government had been completely infiltrated by communist spies at this time. It all started during World War II. But let's get to Patton's speech here. By the way, if you'd like to call in, the phone lines are open. I'd like to hear from you, the audience. 216-901-0933. Again, our phone number is 216-901-0933. Let's get to General Patton's speech. And again, this was like the prelude of waking up the pro-Soviet freaks that ran our government at the time. And Patton, in the speech, and many other speeches I'll bring up in the rest of the show, triggered a vile response from Washington, D.C., especially from the likes of General Eisenhower, who at that time was eyeing a presidential run. And by the way, to show that he had no principles, he didn't know whether to run as a Democrat or a Republican at that time. This would be the end of World War II. Patton's speech. This war stopped right where it started, right in the Hun's backyard, but that's not the end of this business. What the tin soldier politician in Washington and Paris have managed to do better today is another story you'll be writing about for a long while. They have allowed us to kick hell out of one evil person and at the same time forced us to help establish a second one, the Soviet Union, as evil or more evil than the first. We have won a series of battles, not a war for peace. We'll need Almighty God's constant help if we're to live in the same world with Stalin and his murdering cutthroats. He got right to the point and slammed Stalin. With tears in his eyes, General Patton recalled those who gave their lives in what they believed was the final fight in the cause of freedom. I wonder how they will speak today when they know that for the first time in centuries we have opened Central and Western Europe to the forces of Genghis Khan. I wonder how they feel now that they know there will be no peace in our time and that Americans, some not yet born, will have to fight the Russians tomorrow. And we did. Korea and Vietnam and Cuba, on and on. We will have to fight the Russians tomorrow. This is prophetic. Or 10, 15, or 20 years from tomorrow. We have spent the last month since the Battle of the Bulge and the crossing of the Rhine stalling, waiting for General Montgomery to get ready to attack.

0: were walking into. He wanted to get into the Balkans and Central Europe to keep the Russians at bay. He wanted to get into Berlin and Prague and get to the Baltic coast of the north. Churchill had a sense of history. Unfortunately, some of our leaders were just darn fools who had no idea of Russian history and what Stalin wanted to accomplish. Hell, I doubt if they ever knew Russia just less than 100 years ago owned Finland, sucked the blood out of Poland, and were using Siberia as a prison for their own people. How Stalin must have sneered when he got through with them and all those phony conferences. The conferences he's talking about for the historical record are the five summit meetings that Churchill and Roosevelt, FDR, attended with Stalin. And according to the history books, Roosevelt sold out to Stalin at every moment, at every one of these conferences. Yalta, Tehran, and all the other ones. The big sellout was Yalta and Tehran. It's sickening when I read this. I woke up to this fact when I read this book first off in 2010. I was mighty angry, and I did a series of interviews with the author, Robert K. Wilcox. This is important history, folks. If you want to know, you need to know how we've got to this point in time where we've got radical communists and anarchists roaming the streets, detesting Trump, going against him. How we got here? It's the infiltration process. And the Soviets started before World War II, actually, but they increased with fervor all through World War II. Again, they infiltrated, the communists infiltrated the State Department, the FBI, the military, the Department of the Army, on and on and on I could go on. This book, if I spent the time and hit the important parts of this book, actually the whole book's important, it would blow your mind. Let me jump to an encounter that a character named Bezada, he's one of the main characters of this book, he was a Marine Corps, and he's very pro-America for country, but he was talked into being part of the assassination plot against Patton. So he's one of the main figures in the book, Bezada. Another figure, and this is going to be in this dialogue that I'm going over now, William Wild Bill Donovan. You ever heard of him, Style?
1: I have.
0: Yeah, he was the head of the OSS, and he was a communist, and he was very pro-communist. He sold out completely to Stalin. William Wild Bill Donovan, the hero, the main hero of this book, is a guy I'm proud to say is from my hometown of Canton, Ohio, Stephen Skubik, a Ukrainian. He ran the CIC, which was the Counterintelligence Corps. It was attached to General Patton's Third Army. Stephen Skubik is all through this book. And his notes say, and Stephen Skubik, by the way, wrote a book before he died in 1996, not as good as this one, but he detailed all of the Germans that he was rounding up after World War II and all the Russians who wanted to defect and all of the Ukrainians and Poles and everybody else from Europe. They were pleading with him, saying, Stalin wants to kill. We've got word that Stalin has got his spies and he's going to assassinate Patton. In fact, Patton knew about this plot, and there were three plots against him, and the third one was successful. Two were plane attacks against him, one while he was flying in a plane, and the other was this attack on his car one Sunday morning when he was going hunting, got back, and it was a series of rounds that hit the back of the car, and he was severely injured, in fact, temporarily paralyzed in that accident. And then the actual kill shot came 2 weeks later in the hospital. There were some

0: Soviet spies that gave him some poison. So, and I'm not going to go into the details of that right now. My purpose tonight on this anniversary, this 81st anniversary of Victory in Europe Day, 1945, is to tell you the story of how the communist infiltration began, how our government, especially Roosevelt at the time, in his naivete, we don't know if Roosevelt was a communist or just liked Stalin, was just naive. I don't know. There's a lot of proof that could go either way. What's your opinion, Style?
1: Yeah, like you said, it's something that can go either way. And, you know, I haven't dove into this enough to really give one stance one way or the other. I've seen things from both sides of the argument here.
0: Yeah.
1: But going back to your initial assessment of just the dangerous aspect and the misstep, in my opinion, in your opinion, from what it sounds like, of aligning in general with the Soviet Union and how far back that put us.
0: Yeah.
1: In general, you know, I think that doesn't get talked about quite nearly enough.
0: There were hundreds of thousands of American Marines and soldiers and pilots killed, and Navy people killed, because of Roosevelt's mistake. He used to say at these summit meetings to his advisors, Style, I'm going to get at. That's what FDR used to say all the time. That was common language for Franklin Delano Roosevelt. I can get at Stalin. I can change him. I can get at Stalin. And other advisors in his administration, mainly Democrats, Style, conservative Democrats, were pleading with Roosevelt to not trust Stalin and don't do business with him. In fact, most of his administration was, except for the communist spies embedded within his administration, like Harry Hopkins and others. Do we have a call on the line?
1: No.
0: Okay. Phone lines are open if you'd like to give us a call, 216-903-0991. I'm going to give out one copy of this excellent book. It's a classic. It is something you need to read if you want to understand post-World War II history and exactly what happened during World War II. And the main hero of the book is General Patton, but there's a secondary hero, a Stephen Skubik with the CIC, the Counterintelligence Corps, attached to Patton's Third Army. He knew what was coming with the Russians. He dealt with enough Russians and Germans, quite frankly, to know that there was going to be hell to pay if we did not stop the Russians right after VE Day. We should have pushed the Russians back. But Stalin complained to Eisenhower. Stalin complained to FBR that there were people like General George Patton in the army and elsewhere that wanted to push back against him. He thought Eastern and Central Europe belonged to him, and he was going to make sure he got it, and he did, thanks to FDR. And I know there's some people out there that don't know this history. Maybe they love Franklin Roosevelt and all his radio talks, but I'm telling you, Roosevelt, he did a fine job going against the Nazis and it was Truman that actually went after the Japanese. But he failed miserably when it comes to Stalin. He sold out Eastern and Central Europe. Give us a call. Let me say this now. I will just do it now before the commercial break. We go to commercial break in 4 minutes. I'm going to give this excellent book out, Target Patton, The Plot to Assassinate General George Patton, to the 10th caller, to 216-901-0933. Give us a call. Caller number 10 will get this excellent book written by historian Robert K. Wilcox, Target Patton, The Plot to Assassinate General George Patton. You can start the calls now. I can only give one book out right now. And by the way, the people that won books last week, I just got them in the mail yesterday, and they're ready to be sent out by tomorrow or the next day, Red Jihad. I've got a few copies sitting here. A very good book, and I'd like to promote Cliff Kincaid and his excellent website, America's Survival. Actually, go to usasurvival.org and you'll get it there. So give us a call, 216-901-0933, to get a copy of this excellent book, Target Patton, The Plot to Assassinate General George Patton. We'll be taking calls through the commercial break, and then when we come back, the rest of the show will be dedicated to exposing this crime, this murder of a great American general.

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2: 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We are discussing God's design for marriage.

0: We're back. Thanks for listening to the show tonight. Again, we're doing a special on General George Patton, who was trying to warn many other military leaders and our politicians of the day about the Soviet threat and the threat emanating from Stalin. But the people in power, FDR, Truman, General Eisenhower, and the head of the OSS, the Office of Strategic Services, William Wild Bill Donovan, refused to listen. They were in bed with Stalin and the murdering thieves. So let's get to one more time. I'm going to give the phone lines out. Caller number 10 will receive a free copy of this excellent book, Target Patton, The Plot to Assassinate General George Patton. Give us a call at 216-901-0933. I'm going to get to one of the main parts in the book is actually the assassination of Patton, the plot. And it emanated from the office of William Wild Bill Donovan, as I said earlier, the head of the OSS, the predecessor to the CIA. He was speaking to a Marine Corps fighter, he served our country well in World War II. His name was Douglas Bezzata, but unfortunately, he agreed with what William Wild Bill Donovan, and supposedly this order came down from Stalin. We have a caller on the line. Anybody else who wants to call in, I'll get you after I read this two paragraphs. This is a vital part of the book and a vital part of today's show. Here's the proof here. And a lot of this information about the Soviet infiltration of America is in this. I've got this small paperback. It's called The Venona Secret, based on the Venona files, the Venona secrets put out by the Center for Cryptological History, the National Security Agency. These files, this little booklet details all of the, they're called the Venona transcripts or deciphers that prove there were hundreds of Soviet spies in this country. It was not released until 1995. In fact, a good friend of mine, God rest his soul, he passed away about 10 years ago. He wrote a book that was a bestseller on the Venona secrets, and his name is Herbert Romerstein, God bless his soul. And he also wrote, according to the same subject, M. Stanton Evans, along with Herbert Romerstein, wrote another one of my favorite books, Stalin's Secret Agents, The Subversion of Roosevelt's Government. You need to get this book also. There's plenty of books out there proving what I'm telling you today. We'll get to Bo in 2 minutes. Come on, let's call in to get this book. And here's the dialogue between Douglas Bezzata and William Wild Bill Donovan. Thank you, Douglas. I do indeed have a problem. We have a problem that we all must settle. It is the extreme disobedience of General George Patton and his very, very serious disregard of orders for the common cause. He grows more violent daily and surely must be ill. This is in no way a reflection of my opinion, but that of the high command and higher. Bezzata's parenthesis and question mark of higher question mark. We must stop this rebellious general. I have my orders. I've selected you, Douglas Bezzata, to execute them. But first, I wish to remind you of your oath. I would like you to now swear yet again to silence forever. Even if you do not volunteer for this mission, then Donovan starts speaking slowly of stopping Patton somehow. He offered several possible solutions, all of which amounted to an accident, i.e. food poisoning or water or command vehicle or such. I said a shot, perhaps, accidentally in the night. Donovan squirmed. We don't need to go that far. Then he digressed for 5 minutes on how great and grand Patton was. What a magnificent contribution. Ending with, this great American servant is surely sick and not at all responsible. We must protect him from himself and suicidal, irreparable damage to not only the United States in this war, but to himself and his great reputation. I waited and expected shot saying, but if I must, and 'tis the only way, shall I kill him, sir? Donovan waited. At last, Donovan looked at me. He bleated in a whisper. Yes, Douglas, you do exactly what you must. It is now totally your creation. Kill this man if you must. I felt like patting his arm and telling him it would be all right. I said instead, sir, you have my word. Donovan's saying Patton was sick reflects the view of General Marshall's War Department back then. During the immediate post-war period, they thought he was insane and unreliable, which was not widely known at the time, so Douglas Bezzata's knowledge of it certainly adds credibility to this account. We go now to Bo, calling from Cleveland. Welcome to the Schiffer Report, Bo.
1: Hey, hi there, Paul.
0: How you doing?
1: You got me?
0: Yeah, go ahead.
1: Okay,
0: go ahead.
1: Yeah. Wanted to make a point that, you know, the long march started in the 20s and the 30s through the institutions with the Fabianist Society, putting their places in from England, and the fellow travelers that worked their way up through our military, through every aspect of our government and schooling and post-World War II. I mean, the only people and the only person that the United States knows that's evil is Hitler. They don't know of anybody else that's evil. They don't know Mao. They don't know Stalin. They don't know anything. That was all covered up. And Stalin created Mao, basically, in that sense. And Russia sent all its evil ways all the way through China and throughout the whole world. So the people that, you know, here were fooled so badly by the Soviets, and a lot of them weren't technically fooled. They were on board with the whole program, and how Eisenhower, you know, I really have reservations about him, and you know, to not see this coming, and especially when you have the nuclear arms, you're the only one with a nuclear atomic bomb, that we could have chased them back and freed all those nations, to put enslave all those nations after freeing them from Hitler's tyranny, supposedly, was just unthinkable and appalling of what you know the United States did at the end of the war.
0: Yeah, definitely. You are Ukrainian, of course.
1: Yeah.
0: What do you think of this guy Steven Skubik that was involved, and he met with a lot of Ukrainians who were Ukrainian nationalists.
1: Yeah. Ukrainians were fighting the Russian army until 1955 in the Carpathian Mountains. And Patton knew of all this, and he knew that the people, if you gave them arms, would line up and fight and blow those guys out of there. And we didn't. We actually helped suppress the people's freedom in Eastern Europe. That's the even worse part of it. Yeah. Is that we were giving aid to the Soviet Union to put down any of the rebellions that were there behind the Iron Curtain.
0: We could do an entire show on that. Well, thanks for the call, Bo.
1: Yeah,
0: I really appreciate it, and keep in touch. Keep listening to the show. Appreciate you.
1: All right, guys. Okay. Take care.
0: Here's something interesting, too, on page 111 of this book, Target Patton. It's in a chapter called Hit List, and it's Patton has a confrontation in Undersecretary of War Robert Patterson's office. He soon became Secretary of War under Truman. And Patterson was another pro-Soviet, pro-Stalin idiot. And here's a little bit of the conversation here between Patton and Patterson. Patton said, "Let's keep our bones polished. Let's keep our boots polished, bayonets sharpened, and present a picture of force and strength to these people, the Russians." Patterson, "Oh, George, you have been so close to this thing so long you have lost sight of the big picture." Patton again, "Mr. Secretary, it is your privilege to say, old George, if you wish, but for God's sake, listen to what I am trying to tell you." Robert Patterson, "What would you have us do, George?" General Patton, I would have you keep the American armies intact right now. Tell the Russians where their border is and give them a limited time to get back across. Warn them that if they fail to do so, we will push back against them. Robert Patterson, you don't realize the strength of these people, the Russians. General Patton, yes, I have seen them. Their supply system is inadequate to maintain them in a serious action such as I could put to them. They have chickens in their coops and cattle on the hoof. That's their supply system. They could probably maintain themselves in the type of fighting I could give them for 5 days. After that, it would make no difference how many million men they have. And if you wanted Moscow, I could give it to you. Let's not give them time to build up their supplies. If we do, then we have had a victory over the Germans, but we have failed in the liberation of Europe. We have lost the war if we cave to Stalin. We must either finish the job now, while we are here and ready, or later, under less favorable circumstances like Korea, Vietnam, etc. General Patton, in this conversation, was flat out calling for war with the Soviets. A historian said that Harvard-educated Robert Patterson, one of Roosevelt's wartime wise men advisors who would soon be promoted to Truman's Secretary of War, was embarrassed by Patton's rant. It was definitely not the official Washington view and was disturbingly threatening. General Patton, at that moment controlling a vast, victorious army, was as powerful a man as there was on the planet at the time. His enemies might have wondered what would happen if he acted on those views. It was known that Patton was sympathetic to Soviet displaced persons, mainly POWs at the stage, who resisted returning to Russia. That's referring to a plan that General Eisenhower put forth under the orders of President Truman called Operation Keelhaul. There's actually a couple books written about Operation Keelhaul. I've written about it too. It was a shameful, terrible event, and right after we beat the Nazis, our troops were ordered to round up Russians who defected from the Soviet Union and even Germans who had surrendered to us and turn them all over to Stalin to be liquidated. There were hundreds of thousands of these innocent soldiers, these people that wanted no more to do with war, and they were forcibly sent back in an operation called Operation Keelhaul. That's all in this book, too. Have you heard of that style?
2: I have. You know,
0: it's a very terrible history.
2: It's funny, not funny, haha, but in an ironic sense, you know, the old saying that, you know, if you don't learn from history, you're doomed to repeat itself. Well, here we have a great example of, yes, the Nazis were bad. I don't think that anyone's debating that. And yeah, yes, it was an evil that needed to be stopped. But in order to stop one evil, we aligned with another. And look how far that got us. You know, we have a bad history in America of being very short-sighted. We look at the short-term problem, say, hey, we need to solve that by any means necessary, regardless of what that might mean down the line. We have a very bad history of putting one evil to the side to focus on the other, you know?
0: Yeah, I know. It's a sad history. And this is nothing against the people that served America's greatest generation. I still believe it was. My dad fought in World War II. He was in the Army Air Corps and 100% disabled veteran. And the people like the soldiers, like my friend who passed away 10 years ago, Colonel Speed Wilson, Marine Corps colonel, who served in World War I, World War II, and the Korean War and Vietnam. What a hero. And my dad, Thomas William Schiffer. They were great men. They were assigned to go after the Nazis and the Japs. And they knew nothing about this stuff with Stalin. It's come out since the end of World War II. So it's not taken away from them and their great deeds they did against the Nazis, except nobody talks about this history here, what I'm talking about here, we could have prevented the Korean War and Vietnam and the Cold War. It would have never happened if Patton went, it was given permission, given the order to push the Soviets back, to push them out of Czechoslovakia, to push them out of Poland, and push them back all the way to their homeland. But no, we had to listen to FDR and then Truman and Eisenhower. Well, do we have a winner, by the way? Okay. I'm going to throw the phone lines open one more time. We need a winner here. Caller number 10 will get a free copy sent to them of Target Patton, the book I'm referring to tonight, The Plot to Assassinate General George Patton, from historian Robert K. Wilcox. Caller number 10 to 216-903. Help me out, Style. I don't have the number in front of me.
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0: Right, 216-901-0933. Before we get back to this other quote that's very powerful in this book, we want a winner. Let me hear from you. We need funding to keep this show on. We got no donations the past week, unfortunately, and I'm trying to keep this show going. We kept it 5 weeks in a row. If you'd like to see this show continue, then send a donation or a love offering to me, Paul Schiffer. That's spelled S-C-H-I-F-F-E-R. Send a check to Paul Schiffer at 2434 Whipple Avenue, Northwest, Apartment 1, Canton, Ohio, 44708. Again, send a check to Paul Schiffer at 2434 Whipple Avenue. Whipple spelled W-H-I-P-P-L-E. 2434 Whipple Avenue, Northwest, Apartment 1, Canton, Ohio, 44708. Give us a call, 216-901-0933. Now, if there had been any doubt in Moscow about Patton's ill feeling toward the Soviets, Patton had emphatically restated it again on May 11th of 1945 at a gathering of Allied hierarchy in Paris celebrating the German surrender, which had occurred just 3 days before. As reported by General Patton's nephew, Fred Ayers Jr., who was in the FBI at the time, the celebration was being held in a suite at the Hotel Majestic overlooking the Arc de Triomphe. Among the guests were Ayers, special agent with the FBI in charge of European operations, his famous uncle, a group of other generals, their aides, diplomats, and high-level civilian guests, including some sort of presidential assistant from the White House, whose face and name, I'm glad to say here, have vanished from my memory. General Patton, however, was not celebrating. Pointing a cigar like a weapon at his host at this event, no less a partisan than Eisenhower Deputy Major General Everett Hughes, Patton burst out in the room. "It's all a darn shame. Day after day, some poor bloody Czech or Austrian or Hungarian or even German officers come into my headquarters. I almost have to keep them from getting down on their knees to me. With tears in their eyes, they say, 'In the name of God, General, come with your army the rest of the way into our country. Give us a chance to set up our own governments, not Soviet proxy states. Give us this last chance to live before it's too late, before the Russians make us slaves forever,' which ended up happening. 'That's what they tell me, and every darn one of them has offered to fight under my flag and bring their men with me. Hell, a German general offered his entire air force, the 3rd, to fight the Russians if necessary. My God, I would like to take them up on it. I feel like a traitor if I don't. I don't like this situation.' At that point," writes Ayers, "an uneasy feeling swept the entire room. Patton disregarded it. 'These people are right. They won't have a chance going back to the Soviet Union. We've signed away their lives. By God, we ought to tear up those darn fool agreements with the Soviets that were made at the five summits and march right through to the eastern borders. Ayers, worried for his uncle, blurted out, "Uncle George, for God's sake, you can't talk that way here." General Patton shot back coldly, "Yes, I can. I'll talk any way I want. I know what we ought to do. We promised these people freedom. It would be worse than dishonorable not to see that they have it. This might mean war with the Russians, of course, but what of it? They have no air force anymore. Their gas and ammunition supplies are low. I've seen their miserable supply trains. I'll tell you this, the Third Army alone could lick what's left of the Russians in 6 weeks. Mark my words, someday we will have to fight the Russians." There's so much great stuff in this book along the same lines of what I've read. 400 some pages of powerful insight, real true history of what Patton was trying to do to wake up other generals and to try to help these poor Ukrainians and poor Poles and other Slavics. But nobody listened. In fact, and I believe this is true, General Eisenhower and Wild Bill Donovan of the OSS and others plotted to have Patton killed. They could have him running loose. They thought he was sick, that he lost his mind. And like I said, there's other heroes in this book, in this cause. Stephen Skubick from Canton, Ohio, headed up the counterintelligence corps attached to General Patton's Third Army. There was others that tried to expose the Soviets and the spies within the thing. So, you know, do we have any winner? Okay, well, you know what? I'll mail one out to Bo. Bo needs it. I don't know if he has this book or not, but I don't know what's wrong with the audience tonight. Nobody called to win. Maybe they're not interested in this subject. But at any rate, this is very important history. And now you see why we're faced with the situation we had. Korea, the Vietnam conflict, and the Cold War. All because of FDR, who was so pro-Stalin that he sold out Eastern and Central Europe right before he died. How much time do we have? Okay. One other thing I'd like to say, believe it or not, I think I've said this on this program before. Roosevelt, right before the moment he died, I think it was a brain aneurysm, he was sitting there reading some messages he got at his place he had in Georgia, I think, and he's reading a memo, and one of the memos was an urgent memo that came from Europe to FDR saying that Stalin has gobbled up most of Eastern and Central Europe. He lied to you, Roosevelt. And Roosevelt sat there rubbing his head saying, "Oh my God, I was deceived," and died. Isn't that sad? He thought he could win Stalin over. He thought he could make friends with him. He thought they were buddies, but Stalin played him like a fiddle. It's sad. And we ended up with millions of people dying and in slavery right after World War II. And they faced a greater hell than the innocent people that the Nazis put out. Like you said, the Nazis were bad, but that's all we ever hear about is the Nazis, Nazis, Nazis. What about the Russians? Well, the Russians have been a thorn in our side now for over 50 years since the end of World War II, and we're still paying the price with Soviet spies infiltrating into our country. Senator George McCarthy tried to expose this, and in fact, he knew a lot, but he didn't expose enough, and they got to him too. And it's sad. It really is. But at any rate, you had a chance to win this great book. I don't know what's wrong. Maybe there's a baseball game on tonight. I don't know. But thanks for that intro style, and I hope I'm back next week. And we do need a check to keep this show going. Many checks. Have a good night. Have a great weekend. And this is a national day of prayer. Pray intensely the rest of today and keep praying every day. God bless you.

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6: With SRN News, I'm Keith Peters in Washington. The U.S. military says it intercepted Iranian attacks Thursday on three Navy ships in the Strait of Hormuz and targeted Iranian military facilities responsible for attacking U.S. forces. U.S. Central Command said in a social media post that U.S. forces intercepted unprovoked Iranian attacks and responded with self-defense strikes. The U.S. military said no ships were hit. It said it doesn't seek escalation but remains positioned and ready to protect American forces. Oceanwide Expeditions has revealed that 30 passengers disembarked from its cruise ship hit by a hantavirus outbreak on April 24th. They left the ship on the remote island of St. Helena nearly 2 weeks after the first passenger died. On Wall Street, the Dow down by 313 points. This is SRN News.
7: Good evening and welcome to the Bible Stands broadcast brought to you by the Bible Baptist Temple of Euclid, Ohio. The church is under the direction of its pastor, Andy Riznacco. We invite you to stay tuned for the next half hour for a message from God's Word. 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
8: Take out your Bibles. We're going to be in the book of Acts, Acts chapter 14. This is a real basic message on church, the local church in particular. But as I see the local church not being emphasized as it used to be, or really just a lot of people, even a lot of Christians don't understand the importance of the local church, I thought this will be a good message for us Sunday morning. If you're going to Bible college, this will be Theology 101, one of the first main subjects you'd study in school. But I thought, as I'm reading through this, I thought, now there is an outline, a perfect example of what a church should be and what a church should have. Acts chapter 14, verse 19. And there came thither certain Jews from Antioch and Iconium who persuaded the people, and having stoned Paul, drew him out of the city, supposing he had been dead. As the disciples stood round about him, he rose up and came into the city, and the next day he departed from Barnabas to Derbe. Now verse 21. Here's where I saw the outline of what a church is and what a church should have. Verse 21. And when they had preached the gospel to that city and had taught after they had preached and taught many, they returned again to Lystra and Iconium and Antioch. Now verse 22, confirming the souls of the disciples and exhorting them to continue in the faith, and that we must through much tribulation enter into the kingdom of God. Verse 23, and when they had ordained them elders in every church and had prayed with fasting,